We have news and information to keep you informed and entertained overnight with the resources of the BBC. That is coming up next here on Blue Ridge Public Radio. 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

0: Thanks for joining us this evening here on Blue Ridge Public Radio, BPR News. Hope you're doing well. Another hour of the BBC World Service is up next. Your connection to Western North Carolina news and culture doesn't stop on the air. 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
1: Coming up after the news, the science show inspired by the news. And this week, the newest Gen Z phenomenon, birdwatching, has inspired a murmuration of stories on unexpected elements. Hear how they watch us and judge us, and worse, can spread that ill opinion down the generations. We also bring you the new

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1: Not just the humans, the gardens, the crops, the wildlife. I put out a shallow saucer of water for the birds and the insects. Although from the glistening trails this morning, I realised to my annoyance that I have also watered the seemingly indestructible population of garden slugs. I'm Marnie Chesterton from the BBC World Service. This is Unexpected Elements.

I asked him if he knew Zhang Zhidong, the suspected Chinese drug kingpin I'd been investigating. Enrique looked confused and said he wasn't sure, so I moved on. I didn't expect everyone in the cartel to know Zhang. But then it occurred to me that he had another, much better known alias inside the criminal network. So I wrote down the name Brother Wang on my notebook and passed it to Enrique.

Coming up on 5 o'clock this morning, thanks so much for joining us here on Blue Ridge Public Radio BPR News. 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

Your connection to Western North Carolina news and culture doesn't stop on the air. When you follow BPR on social media feeds, you'll get to see incredible photos from our reporters, stay looped into breaking news and more, and also talk with other community members in the comment section.

0: 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We're coming up on 6 o'clock this morning. Thanks for joining us. 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
1: Welcome to the newsroom. I'm Janet Jaleel. FIFA denounces what it calls a concerted and ongoing effort to undermine its beleaguered president Gianni Infantino.
2: In a statement, it says the FIFA president was democratically elected by FIFA's member associations and continues to serve with their mandate.
1: Iran lays out a list of demands for the US to fulfill, even as it says talks on reopening the Strait of Hormuz are making progress. A state of emergency is declared in the Canadian province of British Columbia, where wildfires have forced thousands

Coming up on 7 o'clock on your Sunday morning. Thanks so much for joining us here on Blue Ridge Public Radio. 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

bees flying over the surface of the cemetery. And she collected a few of these bees, brought them into the lab, and we immediately identified them as Andrina regularis, a solitary bee that we'd studied as an apple pollinator. We knew it was a fairly common bee in New York, but we didn't really know where it nested, and we certainly didn't know how large the nesting aggregations were. So this discovery allowed us then to dig into, no pun intended, dig into the biology of this bee. So we then did a follow-up study in 2023 where we used emergence traps to capture bees emerging from the soil at the very start of the season. And that allowed us to track the number of bees

0: educating people about their value. So as a result of that, we've started a project called Project GNB, or Project Ground Nesting Bee. It's a community science project. We run it through the iNaturalist platform, and we would like backyard naturalists, birders, people out for a walk with their dog to upload observations of nesting sites, if they see them, of these bees, so that we can map across the landscape where these nesting aggregations occur and therefore protect them. That's, I think, the main take home from our study.
1: Brian Danforth is a professor of entomology at Cornell University. Brian, thank you so much for joining us.
0: Thanks very much, Paloma. It's been a pleasure.
2: You might need to squint to see the bee hummingbird, which is found only in Cuba. Bird Notes' Mary McCann has more.
3: Would you like to see the world's smallest bird? Then you'll need to travel to Cuba. Once on the island, your best bet for tracking down the tiny wonder is to visit a forest edge hung heavily with vines and bromeliads. There, hovering at the flowers, if you squint hard enough, you'll find the bee hummingbird. The bee hummingbird, which is found only in Cuba, is an absolute miniature, even among hummingbirds. It measures a mere 2.25 inches long. Bee hummingbirds are often mistaken for bees. They weigh less than 2 grams, less than a dime. That's half the weight of our backyard hummers, like the ruby-throated or rufous. The female builds a nest barely an inch across. Her eggs are about the size of a coffee bean. In flight, the bee hummingbird's tiny wings beat 80 times a second. And during a courtship flight, they beat up to 200 times per second. The male's entire head and throat shine in fiery pinkish red, and blazing red feathers point like spikes down the sides of the breast. A sight to behold. I'm Mary McCann.
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5: 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This conversation from Living on Earth will continue in a moment. Good morning. I'm Henry Nelson. And following Living on Earth this morning at 8, it's Weekend Edition. 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
1: 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I'm Paloma Beltran.
2: And I'm Steve Kerwood. The amazing monarch butterfly is as beautiful as it is mysterious. Every year, successive generations of monarchs take part in an epic relay, with each generation playing a different but vital role. Monarch butterflies that hatch in the spring and early summer live fast and die young at only 2 to 6 weeks. But those that emerge in late summer can survive 6 to 9 months. That's long enough to migrate thousands of miles south for the winter and start the return north the following spring to breed. The precise paths these brave little insects take to get from the U.S. and Canada to their winter colonies in Mexico have long eluded scientists and butterfly enthusiasts. But thanks to new technology, our phones and other Bluetooth devices can now tell us where these tiny creatures are traveling. Joining us now is Dan Fagan, who teaches environmental journalism at NYU and is writing a book about monarchs. Dan, welcome back to Living on Earth.
6: 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Nice to talk to you.
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Coming up, where there are pollinators, there are flowers.

That's Catherine Pierce, former poet laureate of Mississippi, reading her poem Anthropocene Pastoral from her 2020 collection, Danger Days.

0: 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I'm Aisha Roscoe.
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4: 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On Saturday, it's at 1. And the next Asheville Moth Story Slam at the Gray Eagle is Thursday, August 20th. The theme is Schooled, and it's for all ages. 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I'm Henry.

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1: More brief weekend edition headlines in 60 seconds. And I'll bet you didn't know that arm wrestling is on the rise. Yeah, that story inside this hour of weekend edition from Blue Ridge Public Radio. 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

SHD. I'm Henry. Of course, I want you to be well today, tomorrow too, and live your life like you are the music and we're just the band. Peace be with you. Shall I quit this so quickly?

0: Today on Code Switch, Mahmoud Khalil was a graduate student at Columbia University when ICE agents detained him at his apartment.
1: Okay, he's not resisting. He's giving me his phone, okay?
0: Now, he is suing the Trump administration, and his case rests on a law that was created to go after the Ku Klux Klan.
2: The tool is still there. It's a powerful weapon.
0: We are getting into the history of the KKK Act and what it could mean if this lawsuit is successful.
3: Then on Life Kit, how to have a good divorce. And to be clear, good divorce doesn't mean easy. This stuff is not easy. It's hard, it's painful, there's grief. It's very challenging, even under the best of conditions. That's coming up on Code Switch.
0: And Life Kit from NPR after this news.
3: Next. Live from NPR News in Washington, I'm Windsor Johnston. Israeli Prime Minister Benjamin Netanyahu is rejecting the 15-point roadmap for Gaza discussed with the United States by President Trump's Board of Peace. Netanyahu says Israeli forces will not withdraw until Hamas is fully disarmed. NPR's Anas Baba reports from Gaza.
4: Speaking at the opening of a government meeting Sunday, Netanyahu said Israel rejects the roadmap and will not carry out any withdrawal until Hamas gives up all its weapons. He called for what he described as real disarmament, not fictitious disarmament. The position puts Israel at odds with last month's roadmap from President Trump's Board of Peace, which envisions Hamas disarmament alongside a phased Israeli military withdrawal and a transition toward Palestinian governance. That dispute comes as Israel still controls roughly 70% of Gaza, according to Palestinian officials and aid agencies. Netanyahu also said that as long as he remains prime minister, there will be no Palestinian state in Gaza or the West Bank. Anas Baba, NPR News, Gaza.
3: Two helicopter pilots have died fighting a massive wildfire in central Utah. Caroline Ballard of member station KUER reports the blaze is about 24% contained.
5: The Friday morning crash ignited a fire around the craft, which made it unsafe to get close to the site. On Saturday, search and rescue crews were able to access the area and confirm the two deaths. The heavy lift helicopter was one of seven assigned to the massive Wide Mouth 2 fire. So far, it's burned more than 110,000 acres in central Utah, about 3 hours south of Salt Lake City. The FAA and National Transportation Safety Board will investigate the crash. Intense and at times unpredictable fire conditions have fueled a deadly summer. For NPR News, I'm Caroline Ballard.
3: Trading on Wall Street this week will likely be dominated by the latest report on inflation. NPR's Rafael Nam says the updated figures come at a time of uncertainty for the economy.
6: A big question is whether we'll see inflation pick up again after a fairly benign report for June. The Federal Reserve last month kept interest rates steady, but it was a divided vote, with some policymakers believing the central bank should have raised them. But a rate hike is still very much on the table. A lot will depend on what happens with inflation. It may not be an easy call, though. A report last week showed significant weakness in the labor market, and that could make some policymakers hesitant to raise rates at a time of weak employment. The Fed has some time, though. Its next policy meeting is not until September. Rafael Nam, NPR News.
3: This is NPR News in Washington. Pop star Taylor Swift's music has disappeared from several videos posted on President Trump's TikTok account. The muted posts include a November montage honoring Trump that featured Swift's songs Father Figure. It's unclear why the audio was removed. Swift had endorsed Kamala Harris in the 2024 presidential election. Hollywood is continuing to set summer box office records. NPR's Bob Mondello has more.
7: Going into this weekend, after just 7 days in theaters, Spider-Man Brand New Day had posted $500 million in ticket sales in North America. That's faster than any movie in history.
8: You're in danger. What? Please, you just have to trust me. Come on.
7: Estimates have Spidey zipping past $1.5 billion worldwide by Sunday. Meanwhile, Christopher Nolan's IMAX epic, The Odyssey, has reached $1 billion in ticket sales worldwide.
9: Let's go!
7: And though there's no snappy Oddest Spider catchphrase for them as a box office phenomenon, they're doing better than Barbenheimer did in 2023.
9: Hi, Barbie!
10: Hi, Ken!
7: All of which has industry analysts predicting a $4 billion summer for North American cinemas and Hollywood's first $10 billion domestic year since 2019. Bob Mondello, NPR News.
3: A new Reuters Ipsos poll finds broad bipartisan support for tougher oversight of social media companies. 61% of Americans favor stronger regulation, while 66% support age verification laws to keep children under 16 off the platforms. 85% say social media can be addictive for children. This is NPR.
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12: 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I'm Rebecca Hill-Graves. 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
13: 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I'm Gene Demby.
14: And I'm B.A. Parker.
13: So last year, Mahmoud Khalil was coming home to his apartment in Manhattan from an iftar dinner, and he was with his very pregnant wife. But when they got to their spot, there was a group of ICE agents waiting to arrest Khalil.
15: Turn around.
1: Okay, he's not resisting. He's giving me his phone, okay? I understand. He's not resisting.
13: They took him.
14: Yeah, his people were trying to figure out which federal detention center he was being held in. All they knew was that the State Department was moving to deport him.
13: His wife gave birth while he was locked up. And a big reason his story blew up is because Mahmoud Khalil, who is Palestinian, was a very prominent organizer on campus at Columbia University. And he was protesting against what Israel was doing in Gaza.
16: Early this morning, protesters at Columbia University linked arms and barricaded the entrance of Hamilton Hall.
14: The Trump administration was going after the people who ran the university for not reining in the protest and trying to make an example of the protesters on campus. People like Mahmoud Khalil.
13: Right, like Marco Rubio, the Secretary of State, made it real clear that Khalil's activism was why they were trying to kick him out of the United States.
14: Yeah, Rubio said that Khalil's support of Palestinians was effectively support for Hamas.
17: If he had told us, I'm going over there and I'm going over there to become the spokesperson and one of the leaders of a movement that's going to turn one of your allegedly elite colleges upside down, people can't even go to school, library buildings being vandalized, we never would have let him in.
13: After a whole lot of legal back and forth and him being relocated over and over, he was released from detention and he was reunited with his wife and his new baby. And now Mahmoud Khalil is suing the Trump administration. And here's the thing, Parker. His lawsuit is based on this dusty old legal statute that was just kind of out there, sitting on the metaphorical shelf. It was a statute that was created to go after the Ku Klux Klan. And so that's what we're getting into today. We're talking to a lawyer who years ago helped dust off that old anti-KKK law, the same law that Mahmoud Khalil is invoking in his legal fight against the Trump administration. And we're talking about how that law came to be in the first place and who else it might help if Mahmoud Khalil wins his case.
14: All right, let's get into it, Gene.
13: All right, y'all. So if we're going to get into the KKK Act, this is the law that Mahmoud Khalil is invoking in his legal fight with the Trump administration, who he says locked him up for speaking his mind, we got to do some history first, like 19th century history. So I need to tap in Randolph McLaughlin.
9: I'm a civil rights lawyer and a law professor at the Howard School of Law in White Plains, New York.
13: Randolph is one of the people who originally helped dig up this old anti-Klan statue. And I asked him just how he got into this line of work.
9: Well, I was in college. I was an African history and African American history major. And the only periods in American history I was interested in were the periods where Africans had agency.
13: Huh.
9: So I was interested in the post-Reconstruction period and the Civil Rights period. Those are the areas I was most fascinated by.
13: It was in one of those classes that Randolph first heard about the KKK Act of 1871.
9: The actual words that were said on the floor of Congress, and here's what they said. Clearly, we're designing this statue to give newly freed African-Americans, they didn't call them African-Americans, but our term, newly freed African-Americans the right to come into federal court. Now, that's revolutionary, because during, I call it slavery times, blacks could not come into court and testify against the white. That was forbidden. So that was radical.
13: We got to set the scene a little bit, right? So explanatory comma time. So in 1871, when the KKK Act was passed, the smoke from the Civil War was still clearing, and millions of black folks throughout the South were newly freed and moving about, and there were black people holding elected office for the first time, and the federal government was setting up schools for black folks and the like. It was a new reality that a lot of white people in the South were not happy about. Mob violence against black folks was rampant, and it was going unpunished. And the most notorious group carrying out this violence was the first version of the Ku Klux Klan.
9: So the statute that CCR, Mr. Khalil, is suing under was enacted to give the government, the federal government at that time, President Grant, a vehicle to address widespread rebellions that were continuing in the South. So the Confederate soldiers took off their uniforms, put on white robes or police uniforms, and engaged in the same acts of violence and terror that they were engaging in during the slavery times. And Grant said to Congress, I don't have the mechanism to deal with this. And they gave him this statute. So 1985-3 says, if two or more persons engage in a conspiracy to deprive another person of equal protection or equal privileges and immunities under the law, they can go into federal court and seek two things. One, damages to compensate them for the injuries. And two, they could seek an injunction to prevent or bar the defendant from engaging in acts in furtherance of their conspiracy.
13: Okay, so in sort of plain speak, what does it mean to be able to seek damages, and what does it mean to have an injunction to be enjoined from doing something?
9: Yeah. So traditionally, the damage award looks to compensate the victim of Klan violence in that situation for what was done to them. So that's looking backward, right? The injunction, which is a court order signed by a judge, looks forward.
13: Okay.
9: That tries to prevent the Klan or other groups from engaging in conspiracies and acts to violate constitutional rights.
13: Okay.
9: So if you get that injunction and one of those defendants violates the injunction, you go right to federal court and seek to hold them in contempt of court and jailed for violating the injunction.
13: Okay.
9: Very powerful remedy.
13: So just to make sure I'm following,

0: Randolph. The KKK Act allows you to sue somebody, to take them to court for violating your rights, which makes sense. But then it also has an injunction that allows you to keep them from doing so in the future. Is that right?
1: That's right. That's exactly right.
0: And so fast forward almost a century to early in Randolph's career as a lawyer, he found himself working

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1: Care anymore, but it's CCR that's using the KKK Act to help Mahmoud Khalil in that legal fight against the Trump administration.
2: Well, when I was in law school, one of the, probably at the time, one of the most famous civil rights lawyers was a man named William Kunstler. Mm-hmm. He was one of the founders of the Center for Constitutional Rights. I got my first job out of law school working there with him. At the time, we're talking 1979, 1980, the Klan had reemerged again as a terroristic, violent organization. They were killing people, lynching people, the same things they did in the 19th century.
1: Right.
2: So a group of activists formed a group called the National Anti-Klan Network. And these were mostly Southern organizers, Southern organizations, and they wanted to find legal remedies to address racially motivated violence. And we look back, the lawyers at CCR, to the 19th century. And we found this Ku Klux Klan Act that had never been used successfully by any private parties. Klan had never been sued civilly under this statute. We were the first. So we waited for a case to come along. And then the Klan engaged in probably one of the most heinous acts, besides lynching people, that they engaged in Chattanooga. There were four Black women walking home on a Saturday night. Two carloads of Klansmen came around the corner to this major thoroughfare in the heart of the Black community and emptied their shotguns into the bodies of four Black women.
1: Oh, my God.
2: Striking them down.
1: When was this?
2: It happened 40-odd years ago. So they shot these women in their legs to wound them, and the weapon they used was shotguns. And shotguns have, you can choose what kind of a pellet to use in a shotgun. You can use buckshot, which is a very big pellet, and it makes a big hole. But these Klansmen use what's called birdshot. Birdshot is a very small pellet. And when it enters your body, it can't be removed. They're too small. And these ladies, at least two of them, had over 100 of these pellets in their legs when we were trying the case.
1: Wow.
2: I had the women come off the witness stand and raise their skirts so the jury could see what these Klansmen had done to these women.
1: Oh, my God.
2: I remember they shot these four women, then drove on, and another woman was tending her garden, Mrs. Crumsey, and it was Fanny Crumsey. And they, again, put the shotguns out the window and shot at her. In this case, she was bent over tending to her garden. But to this very day, if you go to her house, it's right on Martin Luther King Boulevard, you can see on the facade of that wall where those pellets hit the wall. Jeez. And if she had been standing at her full height, they would have taken her head off.
1: Oh my God.
2: The Klansmen were arrested pretty much immediately, prosecuted, all three of them, two of them, the head of the Klan and his little right-hand guy, were acquitted of all charges.
1: Huh.
2: Acquitted. The third Klansman who admitted to the shooting, he said, "I didn't want to kill anybody," whatever he said to that effect. "I didn't want to hurt anybody."
1: So you mean to tell me they shot at several people, they were immediately arrested, and they were acquitted?
2: Yes.
1: Is this the classic, like, Southern town, all-white jury scenario?
2: Yes. The third one who shot the women, he got a 9-month sentence for shooting at five Black women and got out in 6 months on good behavior.
1: Wow.
2: Seriously.
1: Oh, my.
2: They could have killed these women.
1: Oh, my gosh.
2: And all hell broke loose in Chattanooga after that. I mean, there was a rebellion in the streets. There was violence. People were really upset. And so we decided at CCR that was the case we were going to make a test case to see if we could successfully sue under this 19th century statute. And we did, and we were.
1: And so these were also Klan members, so that was like some historical symmetry, right? But so
2: that's right.
1: How did you, so you had this like legal idea that y'all sort of dusted off and said, okay, we're going to try it out in this case for these five women.
2: So we got damages for the five women, and we also got that injunction.

0: And the injunction said any Klan member, member of the Klan group who engaged in this act of violence again would be in contempt of court. So the tool is still there. It's a powerful weapon.
1: So besides Mahmoud Khalil, can you tell us about other cases in which somebody has invoked the KKK Act?
0: Yeah. After we filed and won our lawsuit, we put together a book called Racially Motivated Violence, Litigation Strategies.
1: Huh.
0: And we literally tracked our case from start to finish and put that book out in the world because we wanted other groups to find out about what we did and use our case as a model.
1: Kind of like a manual to go after racists, then.
0: That's right.
1: Huh.
0: So the remedy was there, it was available, and it was used. And it can be used today for different purposes, not just to sue the Klan. Any group, any government, federal or state, that aspires with private individuals or amongst themselves to violate the constitutional rights on a class basis for political views, racial identity, or other things, can be sued. One other thing that I just want to point out for you, one of the issues that we're having in this ICE reign of terror, I'll call it that, is that there are very limited avenues to sue ICE and DHS mm-hmm. under the law. We have something called the Federal Tort Claims Act that allows you to sue for not federal, just, well, federal actors, ICE officers. You can sue them for assault, battery, negligence, but you can't sue them for constitutional violations.
1: Huh.
0: Because that's not in the statute. So the only vehicle, which is why I really applaud CCR for doing this, to address the deprivation of constitutional rights by private and federal actors is this statute.
1: Huh.
0: It's the only vehicle available.
1: So in what way is Mahmoud Khalil invoking the KKK Act for this lawsuit he's bringing against the Trump administration?
0: Well, he's invoking it against a broad array of individuals and entities
1: mm-hmm.
0: that he alleges entered into a conspiracy based on their ethnicity. In the case of Mr. Khalil, he's a Palestinian.
1: Mm-hmm.
0: And also based on their advocacy or their political views.
1: And so Mahmoud Khalil's argument is that they're coming after him because he's an outspoken Palestinian activist who is critical of Israel's actions in Gaza and Israel's actions more broadly.
0: And critical of the U.S.'s involvement
1: hmm.
0: and support of the militarization of Gaza and the West Bank.
1: Do you have any sense of how he and his people came across the KKK Act in the first place?
0: Remember, when we sued the Klan, it was done under the auspices of the Center for Constitutional Rights. Mm. I worked there at the time. And obviously, they're the organization that created this avenue. So they were aware of it. But I think it's a very creative use of the statute, and I applaud them for doing what they're doing.
1: Huh. So are there other cases in which people have invoked the KKK Act?
0: Yeah, there were two incidents. One is Charlottesville, with all these right-wing organizations terrorized this Black community and others, and Charlottesville actually ran a car into someone and killed her.
1: Right. 2017, Heather Heyer was killed at the Unite the Right rally. Yeah. Mm-hmm.
0: So that case went to trial, and the right-wing groups lost. The other case, which is in D.C. federal court, is against some of those same groups and folks who were in government at the time. I don't have all the defendants, but they tried to stop that case. That case is still going on in D.C. under the same statute, alleging that these individuals and government actors conspired to violate the constitutional and civil rights of Congress people. They terrorized them, threatened to lynch Mike Pence, and terrorized the police officers who worked in the Capitol during this reign of terror. Mm. And one of the things that we don't talk a lot about, no one really mentions it often, is that those Black officers, and many of them were Black officers, they were called every name under the sun, beginning with the N letter. Mm. So I think that's a great case and a very strong case, as was the one in Charlottesville.
1: So Randolph, we talked a lot on the show about the word terrorist, right? The U.S. actually does not officially designate any groups here in the country, domestic groups, as terrorist organizations, although, you know, the Trump administration is trying to do that with groups that it labels left-wing. The Klan has been around forever now. But you have been using that word to describe them, obviously, because you think they fit the bill.
0: Mm-hmm. Well, to me, the Klan is a terrorist organization. What is terror? Terror is when you use illegal means, violence to achieve your political end. Simple. You use violence to achieve your political goals. Not the democracy, not voting, violence to chill the rights of those who you opposed and anybody who wants to support them. Hmm. In the case of Unite the Right, they used violence. They came with weapons to beat up people. These are like the brown shirts in Nazi Germany who used to beat up Jews and anyone who supported them and communists. That's what they were doing. They were a paramilitary force. So that's how I view it.
1: Coming up, y'all.
0: There's no time in American history I want to go back to. None. None. I'm looking for the future.
1: Stay with us. 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
2: 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Thanks again.
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1: You're listening to Code Switch, the show about race and identity from NPR. I'm Gene Demby. So as we've been talking about, way back in the day, the federal government came up with a law to go after the KKK. It was called the Ku Klux Klan Act of 1871. Makes sense, right? That old law from the Reconstruction era is now being invoked by Mahmoud Khalil, who was arrested and detained by ICE. And Randolph McLaughlin used to work with the legal organization that is helping Khalil in this case, and he helped unearth that old law. So I asked Randolph McLaughlin about what he thinks the legal ramifications will be if Khalil were to win his case. What would be the broader legal repercussions if he were to be victorious?
0: Well, he would get damages, number one.
1: Okay, that's immediate, right. He would get money payback, right, to him.
0: Yes.
1: But then what would be the sort of larger legal wake of this?
0: Two things. They could get an injunction preventing the use of federal immigration law in this discriminatory fashion. They can get an injunction against the Heritage Foundation, that's one of the defendants, to prevent them from engaging in future acts in furtherance of the alleged conspiracy. And it would also be, just as our case was, a model for how we can deal with these acts of terror when the federal government and private parties conspire to deprive us of our constitutional rights.
1: So you think that this case, if he's victorious, will put this KKK Act that, you know, was over 100-something years old, like, on the radar of a lot of other people who might want to make similar claims?
0: Correct.
1: Huh.
0: That's exactly right.
1: Hmm. So the blueprint for Khalil's complaint points to Project Esther, the series of proposals put out by the Heritage Foundation, you know, the group behind Project 2025. But Project Esther specifically is trying to link support for Palestinians to support for Hamas, in addition to framing support for Palestinians as, you know, necessarily anti-Semitic, as anti-American. And in the Heritage Foundation's writing of Project Esther, They actually use this phrase, public-private partnership.

0: to describe how they wanted private groups and the government to work together to carry out this work, right? So that's, what's interesting there is that that's almost exact language Mahmoud Khalil's lawsuit uses to describe what he says is a conspiracy to deprive him of his constitutional rights. What do you make of the public-private partnership that Heritage is pointing out specifically and that being central to his complaint?
1: Well, the fact that they're putting that in writing, that they said that publicly or privately, tells you there's a conspiracy. There's a conspiracy. They had this plan. They couldn't operationalize this plan while Biden was president because he wasn't going to kowtow to these people. But they knew that the new incoming Trump administration would be in favor of what they wanted to do because he was the first go-round. Mm-hmm. So the public-private actually helps, because if we have private actors conspiring with public actors, now I can charge those private actors with violating my constitutional rights. Whereas if it's only private actors, that's a harder nut to crack. But here, we've got, honestly, I think they're going to open up the floodgates. And I think that they've got a solid case. I've read the complaint. They've got facts. It's massive. And I think that's going to be hard for them to get it dismissed for the defendants. But we'll see.
0: So you started your career in the 1970s. So you've been in the game for a minute. People call this moment a uniquely stark time for attacks on civil rights. So in the government, right, the places where the Trump administration has not outright gutted offices of civil rights inside of departments, inside of agencies that are meant to, like, investigate claims of discrimination, they just narrow their focus to, like, you know, go after things like alleged anti-Christian bias. And I'm just curious about how you will compare this moment in civil rights law to earlier times in the history of this country.
1: Well, it's an interesting question. If you have an ahistorical view of history, then you'll say this is the worst ever. But if you have a historical view, looking back to 1619, when Africans first came ashore, you will say to yourself, this isn't the worst we've seen. We had a president, Woodrow Wilson, who celebrated the film Birth of a Nation, which is basically a racist film that shows Klansmen killing and lynching Black people as they fought for their rights. And Wilson showed that film in the White House. And Wilson was the one who, after, when he came into power, segregated the federal workforce. Go to the Equal Justice Initiative and you'll see county after county, state after state, where Black people were lynched. Nothing was ever done about it. So please, don't tell me this is the worst. No, it's not. This is bad. But here's the difference between then and now. Now we have a cadre of civil rights lawyers who grew up in the 70s and the 80s and are ready to take these people to task. We have that. And we also have a body of precedent that has been developed for the last century that we can use. So I have tremendous hope and faith in the American people and American lawyers and American judges. When the first Trump administration tried to have a Muslim ban almost in the dead of night, lawyers across the country went into airports and with their computers and their tablets, they filed lawsuits for Muslims who were traveling back to the United States, and they fought back against that kind of terrorism. They did. And they're doing the same thing now. The same thing now.
0: So if Mahmoud Khalil wins his case, you said others might want to use the KKK Act as precedent. So who do you imagine this case impacting and who might it be useful for?
1: I think it impacts undocumented workers who are being seized as they go into a courtroom to check on the immigration status. They're being held in these, they call them detention centers, okay? But there was a scholar on concentration camps, and he said that what's going on in these immigrant detention centers is analogous to a concentration camp. Why does he say that? We don't even know what happens in those places. You don't get any information. People are dying in those places. We don't even know that. So yeah, there's an underground of terror. And it's not just designed what they're doing to affect the person they're targeting. It's designed to chill and intimidate a class of individuals. And those are undocumented workers, people who are supportive of Gaza and Palestine having their own state as opposed to being an occupied place. So it can be used broadly, so broadly.
0: You just expressed a lot of confidence about our court system and, you know, lawyers and people in the legal profession holding the line against what a lot of people call like creeping fascism in American life. But a lot of people just don't have a lot of faith in the rule of law right now. They don't have a lot of faith in American institutions. Gallup just came out a poll like literally last week that found that American faith in institutions is at an all-time low. People who study political extremism talk about how like a lack of confidence in institutions usually corresponds to a rise of political violence because people feel like they can't get justice through like official channels. So I'm wondering what you would say to all those people who are trying to have faith in the legal system.
1: Here's what I would do, how I'd handle that. I'm a student of history. And I look back in the past at all those folk who preceded us, and they worked in much more difficult times than we're working now. If they could do the work they did with less than we have now, who are we to throw up our hands and say, oh, there's nothing we can do? That's absurd. I'm not going to play into the politics of pessimism and failure. I'm into the politics of fight back. Always have been, always will be. And I'm not saying that the law is the tool and it is the way, but it is a way. It is one of the tools. And so long as I have a license, I intend to use that tool as a weapon against those who would deny us our rights and try and turn the clock back to the 1950s. There's no time in American history I want to go back to. None. None. I'm looking for the future. And see what's really happening with all this activity? They predicted maybe about 10, 15 years ago, but by the middle of the 21st century, people of color will be the majority in this country. Black, brown, and yellow, and red will be the majority in this country. And those white supremacists, they feel that in their bones. They know that's coming. They know it. And it's actually almost here. Why are they targeting people who look like me? They're targeting people who look Latino. My father was from Honduras. That's what they're doing. Because they know in their bones that we will win. It may take time. It may take a long time. But King said it, the arc of history bends towards justice. But don't think we don't have a role. It's not like there's some God figure up there bending the arc of history. We have to be engaged in that work. And if we don't engage in that work, there'll be no rights for anyone.
0: Randolph McLaughlin is a civil rights attorney and a professor at Pace University in New York. He helped pioneer a legal strategy in the 1980s to sue the Klan under the KKK Act. Thank you so much, Randolph.
1: Thank you.
0: We reached out to the Department of Homeland Security and the White House and the Heritage Foundation for comment, and they have not responded by the time of this recording. That's our show, but coming up on Life Kit, how to have a good divorce?
2: The best time to talk about divorce is before you need to talk about divorce.
0: This episode was produced by Xavier Lopez. It was edited by Courtney Stein, and our engineer was Robert Rodriguez. As for me, I'm Gene Demby, and as for you, well, you are listening to NPR.
3: 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Coming up later today at 2 o'clock, it's Inside Appalachia here on BPR. Having a special talent can lead to a dream job. This is how cartoonist John Rose got his foot in the door to draw the comic strip Snuffy Smith. And a

0: 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That's coming up on Inside Appalachia today at 2 here on BPR News.
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2: 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I'm Marielle Segarra.
3: It's interesting when I use the phrase first, my first husband, my dear first husband, people assume he's dead.
4: Mm-hmm.
3: He's not dead. But if he were, we would speak about him in a way that had so much kindness and compassion and regard and respect. He isn't someone I want to X off this planet or out of our family. He is a wonderful influence and support to our children. And I would never wish that he were gone.
2: That was Karen McNenny, certified divorce coach and certified co-parenting specialist, talking about why she doesn't call her former husband her ex. Karen wrote a book called The Good Divorce, How to End Your Marriage Without Ending Your Family.
3: The best time to talk about divorce is before you need to talk about divorce.
2: But when you go into a marriage or you're engaged, it's hard to talk about divorce because your soon-to-be spouse is like, what, are you planning to divorce me? Like, you're already thinking about this?
3: Right. It has this big negative connotation. And, you know, my metaphor for that is every time we fly, they say, take out the safety card in the backseat pocket, and we're going to review together what to do should there be turbulence, if this plane is going down. And we don't sit there and think, why is this airline so pessimistic? Why are they planning for us to crash? Why do they do it every time? We know the drill, but nope. We want you to be prepared what to expect. So I feel like the book is the safety card for marriage.
2: When people get married, they tend to think of it as a forever commitment. But of course, divorce happens. Now, Karen says the paradigm of a good divorce will not work for everyone.
3: And I want to be really clear and compassionate about those who find themselves in marriages where there's active addiction or abuse or domestic violence or coercion or unmanaged mental health issues. There are times where, you know, skipping off into the sunset in a good divorce, amicable, collaborative process is not possible and maybe not even appropriate. But I think there are many more of us that just need to get unmarried, and we don't have all of that other trauma, who if we knew that there was a different exit strategy, we would take it.
2: On this episode of Life Kit, what it means to have a good divorce. You actually say divorce is a tool and not a weapon.
3: Mm-hmm. Yeah.
2: How did you come to that realization?
3: As I was facing down my own divorce, which has now been about 15 years ago, I was so afraid of what was on offer. Oh, I'm set for a future of destruction and despair and high debt and a lifetime of resentment. I'm like, I cannot become enemies with the father of our children. So we had to really change the framework and the thinking. And I thought, to weaponize is so destructive. But if we looked at divorce as a tool, we're going to renovate and transform this family. We're not going to destroy it. Mm-hmm. That's a very different paradigm to start from. And if you don't have children, I don't see any reason why you cannot take the same path that is less destructive. You know, those who don't share children get a little more of a clean break. They get to walk away and not necessarily stay connected. But maybe you own a business together. Maybe you became best friends with your brother-in-law. So lots of ways to dissolve without destruction.
2: And it sounds like there are ways forward where you could end up still being friends, or you could just be, you know,

0: neutral to each other. We're co-parents. It depends on the relationship itself and what you started with.
1: Oh, I think you're exactly right, Muriel. And I like to remind people, you don't have to be friends, but can you be friendly? And it's not only the relationship that we had when we were courting each other, falling in love, getting married, having our children, but it really is identifying early enough that the marriage is starting to deteriorate. A lot of us wait too long until the core relationship has so much damage that's been done to it. I think in part because we don't have much social permission to change our marital status. We're all about change in this culture. Change where you live, change your job, change your major, change your hairdo, change, change, change, but don't change your marital status. And as a result of that, not only do we stay too long, but during that extended stay of resistance to make an elegant exit, we start building a case against our current spouse because we feel we have to justify why we're walking out the door.
0: Takeaway one, think of divorce as a tool, not a weapon. A tool to change your life, to be happier, to develop a better co-parenting relationship, to get distance from a dynamic that's not working and is dragging you and your spouse down. And if divorce is a tool, it's a good idea to pull it out of the box sooner rather than later, to start the process before you and your spouse hate each other. Of course, there are instances where an amicable, collaborative divorce process is not possible or appropriate, but a lot of couples could benefit from a good divorce. When you got divorced, you had a therapist give you and your former husband a sort of playbook with tenets. And one of them was, do no more harm.
1: It was a really powerful reminder when she used those words, do no more harm. There's already been enough harm done. Mm-hmm. And that was so true. So now we can stop it. We're no longer working on the marriage. You get to move on. And that's actually a very liberating perspective. But with it, there is extraordinary grief that comes with divorce that I think is often underestimated and undersupported. If my spouse had died, people would have been checking in with me regularly. I never would have spent a holiday alone in that first year. There probably would have been a meal train, but he didn't die. But my marriage died. My family structure died. My identity as a wife and partner died. So much grief through these transformations. So supporting friends in all those ways that you would as if there had been an actual death is doing a lot for your friends who are going through divorce.
0: So I guess on the side of the person who's getting divorced, do you think there's an element of letting your community know that you need support? Because it's not always obvious.
1: It's not obvious and it's awkward. Mm-hmm. So one of the tools that I encourage clients to do is to really put a communication strategy together. And it's not just how we tell the kids, but it's also a communication strategy to the grandparents, to the circle of support around the kids, teachers, coaches, mentors, and to our shared community. And under the best conditions, it's really extraordinary when a couple can write that message together, not unlike a marriage announcement. But in this case, it sounds more like we've made a really difficult decision. We wanted to let you know. We're not going to court. Don't expect a battle. Please don't ask us why. Just ask us how we're doing. We're on the same side of the kids. You don't need to pick sides. And in doing so, we've given everyone the same information as once. It's a unified message that comes from the parent team. And it allows your community to know how best to support you. And it takes all the gossip and wonder about what is going on, and it gives everybody clarity.
0: Takeaway two, do no more harm. You and your spouse may have already done emotional harm to each other in this breakup process. Commit to doing no more. You can set that tone by sending a joint message to your community, letting them know that they don't need to pick sides and that you still have respect for each other. And speaking of community, let your friends and family know how they can support you in this moment. They may not immediately know what to do, but if you could use a meal train or help moving into your new place or just some company, tell them. Another tenet that therapist gave you was work towards indifference. What does that mean?
1: I asked myself the same question in the moment, Mariel. I'm like, indifference? Does that mean I just don't care? I have no feelings? Like, that's impossible. So I had to go back and really examine what indifference means. And what it's come to mean for me is I just don't get triggered. All those pokey hot spots when he says a thing and does a thing that used to just irritate me or accumulatively over time kind of led to the disillusion of the marriage. It now means that, oh, yep, that's just who he is. It's kind of like the stranger on the street, the person in traffic, the individual who cut in front of you in the grocery line. You're like, ah, I'm not even bothered. I'm indifferent. It allows me to emotionally regulate myself from a wiser, more conscious part of my brain so that I'm not constantly triggered and walking around with all these big feelings in reaction to my former spouse. And that, my dear, is not a light switch experience. That does not happen overnight. That is more like a dimmer switch going up and down and up and down. And the gift of time really helps us to get there.
0: Takeaway 3, work towards indifference. Ideally, that means when your former spouse does something that would have triggered an emotional reaction from you before, it just doesn't anymore. If they show up late or they're sarcastic or their house is a mess, none of that is your problem. If you do have kids and you're splitting into two homes, what are some ways to make that change easier for them?
1: Starting with the schedule, thinking about we don't want our kids to be ping pongs. What can happen is a family writes a parenting plan that says, kids shall be here and here. And I don't even like to call it a custody plan. That just sounds like a possession. Our kids are not possessions. I like to call it a residential schedule. Where are the kids in residence? And being able to let that residential schedule grow and change and evolve in the moment, but also over time with your children. Our kids were 5 and 7 when we divorced, so it was 3 or 4 nights at a time in each home. And then by the time they got to be about 8 or 10, it made sense to go a week in each residence. After COVID, the kids came to us and said, can we just have 2 weeks in a house? We want to be able to settle in more. Mm-hmm. Okay. And I know a lot of parents who are so rigid about the schedule that even if grandma comes to town unexpectedly for 3 days and you turn to spouse and say, hey, can we change things up a little bit? There's no flexibility. That doesn't serve anyone. So I really recommend, you know, liberate the calendar and the schedule and let it grow with your kids appropriately and let it bend and flex. Mm-hmm. The other thing is to really think about gear and how to organize gear. When kids are young, you can duplicate things across both homes pretty easily. But when it comes to the hockey gear and the ski gear and the bicycles, then those are items that are going to have to be coordinated between parents, not the children's responsibility, certainly not when they're young. We do the parenting business off stage, and then it just magically happens for kids.
0: Takeaway 4, flexibility is key when you co-parent with a former spouse. Think about what's best for the kids, not for you. And do the business of parenting privately, not in front of your kids. Also, try to make the transitions easier for them. One thing Karen and her former husband did, they didn't call their houses mom's house and dad's house because the kids belonged in both places. So they named the houses after the streets they lived on. You, on the other hand, might call your houses the Parkview house and the Riverview house or the Blue house and the Yellow house. You can also ask your kids to name them something creative. For folks who are looking for a cooperative divorce and not an acrimonious one, where can they start?
1: Well, first steps, don't call an attorney. Look for some alternative experts, divorce coaching. I think Catherine Woodward Thomas, her book, Conscious Uncoupling, teaches us so much about the emotional journey of the relationship rupture that we also really underestimate. We forget that there's a breakup when we're just focused on dividing assets.
0: I think you mentioned in the book there are some models where each spouse has a lawyer, but it's still a cooperative, friendly environment.
1: The collaborative law movement was designed by an attorney who recognized that he was tired of sitting in courtrooms and watching families destroy each other. So collaborative law is recognized by the American Bar Association. And the strategy is not so much that like you and your spouse have to be collaborative, like you're coming to the table all amicable and cooperative. It's really telling the attorneys they need to collaborate, because attorneys are trained to fight for their client to the death against the opposing counsel. And if that opposing counsel is representing your co-parent, well, now we've got trouble that's going to echo for decades. But in collaborative law, you each come with your own attorney. You sit at the table together. There's often a neutral financial person at the table helping to talk about those finances. And there's also often a mental health professional or a child life specialist. So you have this wraparound service. And within the good divorce model that I guide people through, we work on family and then finances, and the attorneys at the very end. I guide couples to write their parenting plan, make their financial decisions, the restructuring of how they're going to live. There's so much pre-work, the communication plan. And then we show up at an attorney's office who's willing to do the written legal work, and they become much more of an administrator of divorce.
0: Takeaway 5, if you want a cooperative divorce, Karen says, don't start with an attorney. Seek the advice of other experts first, like a divorce coach, a licensed marriage and family therapist, or co-parenting specialist. And know that there is a legal model called collaborative law, where you each have an attorney, but you come up with a plan together and also get the help of mental health and parenting specialists. The goal is to reach a settlement without going to court. Do you think you'd get married again?
1: Yes. Long pause. I think it's an abstract question right now because I am a solo pilot of my life. I very much want to be repartnered in a way that is secure and deep and rich and supportive. And I don't know that the legal marital construct is something that I would say yes to again. I'm not saying no. I'm saying, I don't know. But I absolutely hope that I get to say yes to a lifelong commitment with a partner.
0: Well, I wish that for you too.
1: Thank you.
0: Karen, thank you so much for this.
1: It's been a delight. Thank you.
0: This episode of Life Kit was produced by Sylvie Douglas. Megan Kane is our senior supervising editor, and Lauren Gonzalez is our executive producer. I'm Mariel Segarra. Thanks for listening. 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

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It's 11 o'clock. 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
1: Now, this, of course, is AI, and it's connected to the internet where they store all the data. Many parents are concerned about exposing their babies to so much surveillance, and they're worried about how all this data might be used. But the Nanit company says, don't worry, your baby loves it. We know because we're looking at him right now. So, Alzo, how did Quincy do in our quiz?
2: She passed with flying colors. 3 out of 3.
1: Congratulations.
3: Good job, Quincy.
1: Thank you. Thank you, Quincy. Good luck with your studies, and I'm sure your rockets will not crash into anything.
4: Thank you so much. Bye, guys.
1: Bye-bye.
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1: Bye.

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1: Digital surveillance. If you're just joining us, my guest is New Yorker staff writer Gia Tolentino. 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We'll continue our conversation after a short break. I'm Tanya Mosley, and this is Fresh Air Weekend.
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3: 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This week, having a very specific talent can lead to a dream job. Can you imagine? It's how cartoonist John Rose got his foot in the door to draw the comic strip Snuffy Smith. And a young old-time musician wants to save her family's lost ballads. That's coming up on Inside Appalachia today at 2 here on BPR News, where we get support from you, our donor listeners, and from John McClung Roofing, providing roofing services for homes in Western North Carolina. 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
1: This is Fresh Air Weekend. I'm Tanya Mosley. Let's get back to my conversation with Gia Tolentino of The New Yorker. Her latest piece is about the new era of invisible plastic surgery and why she says it's eroding our connection to reality. Aside from the $100,000 facelifts, what are those who are not in the top brackets doing?
4: It's a lot of injectables, you know. I think there's kind of the non-surgical facelift that a lot of people, that's certainly quite popular in the suburbs of Houston where I grew up, where it's like just well-placed Botox and filler to shape, you know, you can put it in your jawline to thin your cheeks, you know, you can kind of lift your brow with Botox, you can kind of plump and reshape your face. People are getting eye lifts, you know, they're getting blepharoplasties on their upper and lower lids. Mm. There's kind of threads you can get in your forehead to lift. There's neck lifts. There's mini lipo. There's all sorts of stuff. There's the realm of just constant facial resurfacing with laser. And, you know, and all of these things, you know, again, it's like individually, whatever, right? You know, individually, let people live. However, collectively, it just, what is this reframing the face as?
1: Mm-hmm. It's not just our faces. Either. Our producer Molly points out that BBLs, Brazilian butt lifts, are being reversed and people are taking off their nails and lashes are going out of style. It's kind of turning into the clean girl aesthetic. Is that sort of under the same phenomenon?
4: One thing that is just kind of blanket true, will always be true about beauty standards for women, is that they're never static. There's never a final point. Well, at least from the point of view of the industries dictating it, which now include the surveillance technologies of the phone and social media, mm-hmm. there is never a fixed point at which contentment is prescribed or incentivized or, you know, or okayed. It's what is prescribed is just a perpetual work, a perpetual outlay of money and time, and most importantly, concern, a sense of the self as something that must always be optimized, perfected, improved. And, you know, this is... beauty standards have been punitive, disciplinary. They have served the interests of those in power for basically all of human history and every human culture. But there's something interesting about it right now in that

0: appears in newspapers. Although these days, it's easier to find Snuffy online. He originally started out as a supporting character in his own comic strip, which first launched in 1919 when Billy DeBeck created Barney Google. Artist Fred Laswell was brought in during the 30s to create Snuffy Smith and his friends. And now the strip is written and drawn by John Rose, who lives in Virginia's Shenandoah Valley. Snuffy Smith traces his roots back to 1934, when he first appeared in Barney Google's then 15-year-old comic strip. So much of our world has changed since then. So how do you keep Snuffy Smith fresh all these decades later?
1: The world's definitely picked up a lot of speed since 1934. Also, in a lot of ways, folks themselves haven't changed that much, I guess. Like Snuffy, people still love their families. They dodge their chores. They get a little stubborn and dream up small schemes to make their life easier. And all those kind of things have been true in Hoot and Holler since Snuffy's introduction in 1934. I guess I've got a little bit of Snuffy Smith in me. Hopefully you got a little bit of Snuffy Smith in you, and hopefully my readers do too. But as for keeping it fresh, I'll try to bring sometimes new contemporary twists to familiar situations. For example, a few years ago, I had Jughead, Snuffy's nephew Jughead, learn to play the guitar, and he plays the guitar often now. And for example, I had a strip where I had that he wanted to get on American Idol one day. I think Louise was in the middle, and he said something like he wanted to get on American Idol. And Snuffy is on the other side of Louise, and she's and he's let resting against his stump asleep. And Louise says something like, you know, here I've got one that wants to get on American Idol while the other remains an idle American. I just try to sometimes bring in contemporary themes, but I always want to stay true to the characters. I don't want to put them in any situations that aren't true to their personalities.
0: How did you become Snuffy Smith's cartoonist?
1: I was working as an editorial cartoonist and was a member. I still am a member of the National Cartoonist Society, and we have an annual meeting. And at this meeting, I was talking with a fellow editorial cartoonist, and he told me that he was working as an assistant on a syndicated comic strip. And I didn't really know that comic strip cartoonists used assistants. Ever since I was a child, I've always wanted to be a comic strip cartoonist. And I thought maybe this was a way I could enter the world of comic strip cartooning. So I thought about it. And the first comic strip really that I thought of was Snuffy Smith. I had grown up reading it in my papers in Covington, Virginia. I loved it. I didn't always understand the gags when I was a kid, but I love the artwork. I didn't know Fred Laswell, who was the longtime cartoonist on the comic strip, but because I was in the National Cartoonist Society, I had access to his physical address and phone number. I just did a couple sketches. I did a sample Sunday comic strip. I did some character sketches, and I just mailed it in a package with some of my other work. Fred Laswell was a legend in the comic strip business. He drew this comic strip for over 60 years, and he just had a personality that could light up a room. Like, everybody loved him. He was a true legend. So as a cartoonist, you know, you get a lot of rejection. When I sent that out, you know, this was just a cold call. And when I sent it to him, I thought I might hear a thanks, but no thanks, or I might get a rejection letter of some kind back from him. So I didn't know if I'd hear or not, but about 2 weeks after I mailed him the package, it was a Saturday, it was lunchtime, and I was eating a nutritious lunch of Cocoa Puffs, and the phone rang, and I picked up the phone, and the voice on the other end said, "John, this is Fred Laswell." I kind of like choke on my Cocoa Puffs. I was surprised that he had called, and he said, word for word, he said, "I got the packet of samples that you sent me, and I really like the way you draw big noses." So it ended up, to make a long story short, he hired me as his inking assistant. Basically, he would write the comic strip, he would sketch out the comic strip, and then he would, this was in the days of fax machines, he would fax me his beautiful sketches. Then I would take his sketches and ink those in, scan them into the computer, kind of clean it up a little bit, email it back to him, and then he would, you know, approve it or suggest changes. And so basically, I worked with him like that for about 3.5 years.

0: years as his inking assistant. I went down to visit him three long weekends, kind of over the time that I worked for him. He was in Tampa, Florida, and I was here in Virginia. And he didn't mind at all. He was very into technology. So we talked every day. I worked at the newspaper office during the day. I came home and then worked with him in the evenings. He was a wonderful man, a great teacher, a wonderful mentor to have. In 2001, he passed away, and King Feature Syndicate offered me an audition to become the cartoonist on the comic strip. It ended up they liked my work the best. So I've been drawing the comic strip ever since 2001. So that's kind of how I got into working on the strip.
1: I love that line about the big nose, because Snuffy is definitely known for his big nose. He's known for as a sort of hillbilly stereotype, too. You know, he was originally introduced, as you know, as a North Carolina moonshiner. And a lot of people associate him with that and sort of the hillbilly stereotypes and humor that go along with it. So, you know, as a cartoonist working and writing and drawing the strip in 2026, how do you deal with that history and that legacy?
0: Actually, the moonshining was stopped in the mid-1990s by Fred Laswell before I began assisting on the strip in 1998. I think he did a strip or a series of strips that were referred to as Snuffy's Last Still. Yeah, I think it was 95 or 96. And so since that point, we rarely refer to moonshine or alcohol, except maybe like Snuffy eating rum cake over the holidays or rum cookies, something like that. As far as the mountains and the hillbilly aspect, I try to stay true to the characters' mountain roots and their personalities, because that's who the readers fell in love with a long time ago and who they want to spend time with visiting in the newspapers or on websites every day. I was born in Clifton Forge, Virginia, and I grew up in my young childhood in Covington, Virginia, and we still have a family farm in Allegheny County, so I'm no stranger to like mountain communities. I love them, and I live in them. I live in Virginia Shenandoah Valley now in Harrisonburg. So in my mind, I guess the way I think about it is that Hoot and Holler is definitely a very rural mountain community. But then also kind of like Camp Swampy in Beetle Bailey is a military base. Hoot and Holler itself is sort of a made up fictional, fun comic strip type mountain community that could be in North Carolina, Kentucky, Virginia, Tennessee, et cetera, I guess, wherever. That's kind of the way I feel.
1: What is it about Snuffy that connects with people? It's sort of specific of its time and place, but it's lasted for all these years, and it seems to be popular, not just in Appalachia, but around the country. What is it that resonates with people about Snuffy Smith and Hoot and Holler?
0: I really think the secret is in the characters, which, of course, most of them were created before me. But I feel like that's the secret to really any successful comic strip, is you just want to have characters that readers can relate to, readers have fun with, that readers want to come back and visit with day after day. That's what I've always felt. It's, you know, just this wonderful cast of characters that we have in the strip.
1: So what's the future for you and Snuffy? Where are you all going from here?
0: I don't have any plans to retire anytime soon or anything. So I'm bodaciously blessed to get to create this comic strip every day. It's the greatest joy in my professional career, and it continues to be. We just had a brand new book come out, Up to Snuff is the name of it, a comic strip collection. I think it's my biggest collection, but I hope to get to do more books. I hope to get to travel and still get to speak to groups. And yeah, I just hope to keep being able to do what I'm doing and for many more years to come, hopefully in newspapers and on websites and I guess whatever platform comes next.
1: John Rose, thank you so much for speaking with us here on Inside Appalachia.
0: Oh, thank you for having me. I'm very honored.
2: John Rose writes and draws Barney Google and Snuffy Smith. 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With warmer weather, more folks are spending time in the woods or yards. And it's just a matter of time before some will get into a patch of poison ivy. You can find ways to treat the itchy rash that comes from poison ivy at the pharmacy. But there are plenty of people who still use folk remedies.

0: Folkways reporter Wendy Welch explored the intersection of folk cures and mainstream medicine.
1: Hello, I'm Mary Beth Babas. I am a pharmacist and wannabe ethnobotanist. I started learning about plants when I was in third grade from a library book, and I've been loving it ever since.
2: Hi, I'm Mary Beth Mitchum. I work for George Mason University as an assistant professor and the director of the Master of Public Health Program online version. And I like to eat

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1: Burns. Babos describes what's responsible.
2: There's an oil in the plant that contains a chemical known as urushiol, U-R-U-S-H-I-O-L, that contains free sulfhydryl groups that form covalent bonds.
1: In other words, that nasty oil on your skin is going to make you itch, so you need to get it off quickly. The fastest way is to wash with soap and water. But let's say you're in the woods. Then you can also try a few local plants to counteract the urushiol. For instance, jewelweed. It often grows near poison ivy.
3: Jewelweed is noticeable because it has bright green leaves and it has flowers that are bright orangey yellow.
1: And it is easy to use immediately.
2: You can squish up the plant. It has kind of a really juicy stalk, and put that juice on the spot that touched the poison ivy, and it may neutralize the urushiol so that you don't get the rash.
1: Another remedy that's been used for centuries is broadleaf plantain. It grows all over Appalachia, and many gardeners think of it as a weed. You literally pluck a leaf, smash it up, and rub it on. Plantain doesn't die back in winter, which is good, because neither does poison ivy.
2: Well, you can get poison ivy rash in the winter, even in the dead of winter, from contacting the plant.
1: There's another plant-based option that works in cold weather. Truly desperate hikers can scrub the affected area with oak leaves or the inside of peeled oak bark or witch hazel bark. Although it works better to make a potion from these ahead of time and carry it with you.
2: So you would soak the acorns in water and get the liquid off. It'll turn kind of a brownish, and it's that liquid that contains the tannins.
1: Apply this as soon as you know you've touched poison ivy, or use it as a treatment after the rash appears.
2: If you already have the rash, the sap from the plant will help with the itch because it's mildly antihistaminic. It works like an antihistamine.
1: Don't worry about breaking the blisters.
2: The blisters, if you blister from poison ivy, don't contain urushiol. They will not make the rash spread.
1: But if the oil is still on your skin, you could spread it by scratching. For most people, Mitchum says a salve would be the best treatment. She walks me through the steps. First, gather fresh jewelweed.
3: I want it to be very green, very vibrant, and I will gather the leaves, the stems, and the flowers, so all top parts of the plant. Next, I'm going to chop the jewelweed. Once I have chopped the jewelweed and I have enough for about 2/3 of a pint jar, I will stuff it in the pint jar. Typically, I use olive oil, and I will pour that onto the jewelweed that's in the jar, making sure that the oil completely covers the jewelweed and that it is at the top of the jar. Next, I will put a lid on the jar just to make sure that nothing gets in or out while it's simmering.
1: Put the sealed jar on a dish towel in a crock pot, set on its lowest setting, sitting in an inch or two of water. Simmer for 18 to 24 hours, adding more water as needed.
3: And once it's cool, I will then pour off the oil and strain out the jewelweed, making sure to extract as much of it as I possibly can. Now's the fun part. For every rough cup of oil, I'm going to add about a teaspoon of beeswax. This will help.
1: Simmer and stir in a double boiler until the mix is fully blended. Then pour it into a container, put the lid on, and...
3: And there you have it, Jewelweed Salve 101.
1: Native Americans used jewelweed to treat poison ivy, and that knowledge was passed on to early settlers. More recently, academic studies have been conducted supporting many plant-based folk cures. But not everything that's circulated as a potential remedy is a good idea, like bleach.
3: I would not personally put bleach on my skin. Not only would it burn, it's very caustic, and it would cause more damage. It's generally not a good idea to put bleach on your skin anyway.
2: I think I agree. I don't think I would use bleach on my skin. What do you think about rubbing alcohol topically?
3: Rubbing alcohol topically might help to remove some of the oil, but I don't know how good it would feel.
2: Especially if you broke those blisters open, it might burn quite a bit.
3: MBV, what about butter?
2: I worry about anything occlusive on irritated skin, so butter might be an issue.

0: I just can't imagine that it would feel good.
1: And I've heard people using tea bags
0: Tea
1: as a
0: bags.
1: topical
0: But I
1: applicant.
0: don't think that there would be any harm from a tepid tea bag.
2: Just make sure it's not hot. In fact, cold can be much better, as in frozen.
0: I do like the concept of jewelweed ice cubes.
2: That is literally fresh jewelweed frozen into ice cubes and applied directly to the skin.
0: That feels so good when you have that itchy rash.
2: I asked them about the common practice of putting hot water on the rash to kill the itch.
1: Generally, not a good idea to put hot water on a blister.
2: The Mary Beths offer some final pieces of wisdom when it comes to poison ivy. First,
1: Remember not to burn poison ivy because the oils can be carried in the smoke and damage your lungs.
2: next,
0: you don't want to pee in poison ivy.
1: no.
0: Been there, done that. You get the rash in some awkward places.
1: And that's when you will want steroids, not jewelweed.
2: In fact, Mitchum says her husband is one of those severe reactors who needs steroids when he gets poison ivy. The gentler cures of the folk world take longer on those chemical burns. She also says it's a good idea when it comes to taking herbal cures to talk to your healthcare professional before you do anything rash.
3: Did you know
2: For Inside
3: if you were
2: Appalachia,
3: to
2: in
3: get
2: Hayside,
3: poison
2: Virginia,
3: ivy,
2: I'm Wendy Welch.
3: that you can

0: though it's a thrill, you get to the bottom and notice.
1: That story is part of our Folkways reporting project, which covers arts and culture in our region. For more on folk remedies for poison ivy, visit our website, wvpublic.org. Later in the show, a birthday discovery connects a 19-year-old to her family's musical past. You're inside Appalachia. I'm Mason Adams.

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1: However you're spending your Sunday afternoon, thanks for making BPR News part of it. 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
2: When we think of livestock, we might think about animals like cattle and sheep. But what about honeybees? Both honeybees and native bee species face challenges, some in common and some not. WMRA's Aisha Pirga reports.
3: There are around 4,000 native bee species in the U.S. in addition to honeybee populations that people manage as livestock. Native bees are at risk globally, partially due to the threat from pesticides. But despite some public perceptions, honeybee populations have actually hit record numbers. However, beekeepers are still facing population losses, as well as the ongoing threat of disease.
4: I believe everybody's got their own set of difficulties with honeybees. We all fight the fact of the varroa mites in the honeybees.
3: Gerald Pike is the owner and operator of Pike's Apiary in Winchester. He says mites have been around for years and are widespread across the whole industry.
4: They die from the viruses that the mites actually carry. And those viruses are transmitted to the bees, which weakens their immune system, ultimately leading to the bees' deaths. If a bee flies out to get pollen from a plant, and there's another bee that has a mite on it on that plant, you can get a mite on your bees from that.
3: He says it's similar to having three dogs in a yard playing.
4: They have fleas on them. They transmit kind of by contact, by being around each other and being in the same area.
3: The goal for beekeepers is to keep the mite levels low enough for the bees to tolerate them. Pike says he tries to do all organic treatments, such as organic acids, that won't harm the bees. He also cites lack of nutrition as another issue that they're running into.
4: If they have little to no forage area for the amount of bees that we need, then they don't get the beneficial nutrients that they need. And where we're building subdivisions, where there used to be a field of wildflowers, now there's a subdivision with 30 houses in.
3: Barry Gibson, who owns Hannah Bee's Apiary in Harrisonburg, also points to mites as an issue. He's also concerned about the use of pesticides by farmers.
5: But I've talked to a few of them around here, and pretty much they understand and will let us know if they're going to use anything. So I haven't had any pesticide drops or harm.
3: But concern about the mites is ubiquitous among beekeepers. Ty Ralston is the curator of the State Arboretum of Virginia and research associate professor in the Environmental Sciences Department at the University of Virginia. He says varroa mites are a unique problem for honeybees.
6: But there are other diseases that they can share with other species. And where looked at it, it appears that the diseases are usually going from honeybees to the other species.
3: Because honeybees aren't native to America, efforts to keep them healthy can mean fewer resources for native bees. Many of them, including bumblebees, are in steep decline across the country. And Ralston says native species face threats similar to those confronted by cultivated honeybees, pesticides, diseases, and land management changes. His current research focuses on propagating several mason bee species. Mason bees, which are native to North America, get their name from their use of clay to cover their nests. During my visit to Blandy Experimental Farm in Boyce, Virginia, not far from Winchester, Ralston showed me blocks of wood, which he referred to as bee hotels.
6: So those hotels get several species of mason bees, including both non-native ones that are increasing and very common, and native ones, which are declining. but we get several species in the bee hotels.
3: Ralston says these bees are active in the spring.
6: I will move some of them into the screenhouse where I have lots of flowers for them, and then let them reproduce in the screenhouse. And then the next year, I can put them out somewhere else. So it's the same species, but the screenhouse is a way for me to make more of them.
3: Even though it might have led to fewer resources for native bee populations, Ralston believes initiatives to save honeybees still brought people's attention to problems that pollinators face.
6: So it raised a lot of awareness of the importance of pollinators, and it made a lot of awareness of threats of pesticide to pollinators, because honeybees and native bees share the same threats from pesticides. And it also had the benefit of a lot of new plantings of flowers and supports of native wildflower meadows.
3: Ralston said that honeybees are used commonly in large-scale agriculture, especially in apple orchards, where people often bring them in for apple pollination. But there are native pollinators in the landscape as well, such as squash bees. He said it's an example in which native species are doing most of the pollination of a crop.
6: And nobody is managing for that crop pollinator. It just exists in the landscape.
3: He said that squash bees are the main pollinators of squash in Virginia, West Virginia, and Maryland. And he said sometimes people will put honeybees into squash or pumpkin fields, but that honeybees don't like the flowers.
6: Whereas squash bees are specialists of them, and they will always go to the squash because that's the only thing they collect pollen from.
3: All of which is a reminder that in the bee world, as elsewhere, it takes a village. In this case, a village of pollinator species that deserve our care. And while these critters are doing their jobs, it's important for us to take care of the landscape in return.
2: That was Aisha Pirga with WMRA. The Tennessee River runs like an artery through Knoxville, Tennessee. It feeds the recreation and tourism business, and also a rich ecosystem. And some of the river's biggest protectors are really very small. Freshwater mussels. They live on the riverbed and clean up the river. But their numbers have been declining for generations. WUOT's Heather Haley spoke to a group working to protect these creatures.
7: The Tennessee River in downtown Knoxville may look murky on the surface, but beneath it, scientists and environmental groups are working to restore one of the most important and endangered residents, freshwater mussels.
8: There used to be billions of mussels in the Tennessee watershed. And by many estimates, quite a few are extinct. So we've gone from billions to probably millions.
7: Dr. Michael McKinney is a professor of earth, environmental, and planetary science at the University of Tennessee. He says pollution, habitat loss, and complex reproduction cycles have pushed mussels to the brink.
8: So they're the most endangered because they have a lot of things working against them. If the water's polluted, they accumulate. It's called bioaccumulations.
7: That means toxins build up in their bodies over time. McKinney says mussels are natural filter feeders and incredibly efficient ones.
8: One mussel will filter about a liter per hour, which is a couple of gallons every few hours.
7: McKinney explains that as they feed, mussels remove sediment, bacteria, heavy metals, and even microplastics, an emerging threat to human health.
8: The most efficient way to remove those is with mussels. They will, because they're such great filter feeders, they can take that out.
7: Restoring mussel populations isn't easy. McKinney says hatchery-raised juveniles are released into waterways, but tracking survival has long been a challenge, until now.
8: My PhD student, Dana Mills, has a new technology where she has active transponders. So for the first time ever, we're now able to locate these mussels.
7: That research pairs with public outreach led by the nonprofit Keep the Tennessee River Beautiful.
9: Knoxville has this gorgeous river, but over the years, people have just kind of shifted away from it and helped people realize just this natural asset that we have in our backyard.
7: As of 2025, the organization has helped remove more than 1 million pounds of trash along the hundreds of miles of river. while also launching educational programs like Adopt a River Mile and Adopt a Mussel.
9: Our intention and our mission is to educate and inspire others to take action to create a clean, beautiful, healthy Tennessee River for generations to come.
7: Through the Adopt a Mussel program, supporters receive updates on how much water their mussel filters and help fund restoration research.
8: One of the problems with mussels is that they're not particularly charismatic. They're often called living rocks, and they're massively underfunded and underappreciated and understudied.
7: Executive Director Kathleen Gibby sees the value in Dr. McKinney's research of these living rocks for the river's health. She says this adds up to impacting East Tennessee's economy as the river supports billions in recreation spending each year.
9: Tourism is the number two industry in the state of Tennessee. And then also the Tennessee River generates $12 billion just in the recreation industry alone.
7: From cleaner water to thriving wildlife and recreation, the message is simple. Protecting mussels protects the river and everyone who depends on it.
2: That was Heather Haley reporting for WUOT.

0: North Carolina musician Murphy Campbell is trying to preserve old ballads from Yancey and Mitchell counties, and some of them come from her family. Blue Ridge Public Radio's Gerard Albert III has more.
1: It's impossible to listen to Murphy's story without hearing the story of women who came before her. The day we spoke, she came into the studio dressed in her mother's hand-me-down overalls. Her new project is a record of ballads, most of them written by women in her family, that she collected last year on her 19th birthday. She wasn't sure what to do with the songs. Some hadn't been sung in hundreds of years. So she did something she says helps her clear her head, visiting her great-grandparents at the Rebels Creek Cemetery.
2: And so I drove up the hill and sat on their grave, and I do something kind of silly where, you know, I might talk out loud a little bit, even though I know they're, you know, it's not like they're going to answer me at that moment, but they may in a different way.
1: Driving down the hill from the cemetery, she visited the church where her great-grandparents used to play music. She had one word stuck in her head, revenant.
2: And I'm thinking to myself about how strong the culture is to continually appear again and again. And it's like every time we seem to think something is lost in the culture, comes right back. You know, it's dead come back. That's what it is. And these ballads that I've collected are not ones that have been sung for a long time.
1: The songs written by her two closest relatives are full of tragic stories. They lived hard lives and filled their music with that pain.

0: When I started learning about Julie, my closest relative, I was shocked to find out how tragic her life is, how she was an outcast from her community, how she had a child out of wedlock that basically made everyone shame her. And then Clarcy had family tragedy. So these women didn't have a platform, let alone, you know, a life of privilege. And I feel like, you know, if all I have, I can certainly share these ballads that they sang and express them in a way that they didn't get to.
1: Murphy found these ballads after a tip from a friend in Yancey County. She started noticing the same date over and over again.
0: I had just this really strange feeling. It felt like they were supposed to come to me at this point in time after, you know, I've been coached up on banjo. I understand old time. I have a great understanding of my family's ancestry and where we're from. And suddenly I have these fragments of music from my family. And it was just an amazing moment. I remember sitting at my computer finding this stuff and just having a chill run down my spine.
1: Murphy has only been playing banjo for about 3 years. When her brother went off to college, he left his behind. And when Murphy started plucking, she felt like she'd been playing her whole life.

0: The lyrics to these ballads are timeless and, at times, haunting. Murphy is too. For her, the past is just as real as the present.
1: With this project, it's been so special because I have these fragments of these people that are dead. But because I have these fragments of their lives, I can't help but feel sometimes that they're present while I'm working on them or sifting through them, or that they've somehow have this guiding hand in the way I've come upon their lives. And I feel very guided by these dead women, you know? I know they're not ghosts that are hanging out of my room or anything, but they live in these songs. They really do.

0: Murphy plans to record the ballads this summer inside of a church in Mitchell County.
1: That was BPR's Gerard Albert III. There's a link to Campbell's performance in the BPR studios on our website, wvpublic.org.

0: Railroad writer Charlie Kastner died in February at the age of 97. Kastner worked for the Public Relations Department at the Louisville and Nashville Railroad and authored several railroad books. In 2024, he co-wrote Big Emma, the story of Louisville and Nashville's M1284s. The powerful engine hauled passengers, freight, and coal in eastern Kentucky. WEKU's Curtis Tate spoke with one of Kastner's co-authors, Ron Flannery, about the book that was 50 years in the making.
1: It's been 70 years since the Big Emmas went cold. Also known as M1s, they were the Louisville and Nashville Railroad's last new steam locomotives.

0: locomotive, built in the 1940s as railroads were converting from coal power to diesel. Unfortunately, none of the 42 M1s were saved from the scrapper's torch. Kastner was an authority on the powerful steam locomotives. He wrote an article on them for Trains magazine in 1972. Co-author Ron Flannery grew up in Appalachia admiring the trains and the men who worked on them. He says he based the Big Emma book on Kastner's article and meticulous notes. Hi, Ron. Tell me about Charlie's writing. He was a storyteller, right?
1: He was less of a technical guy and more of a folksy kind of person, a writer. He captured a lot of the humanity, the people who designed and built and operated these locomotives, maintained them, tested them. That part of it comes out clearly. That's why I've always admired him so much as a writer. He had saved all of it. Was a box about this big of notes, correspondence, drawings, photographs, and stuff when he was doing that article, and it was like a treasure trove.
0: What did you want to convey to readers?
1: My intention was to put the reader on the jump seat behind the engineer. And so the engineer is pulling anywhere from 5,000 to a 10,000 ton freight train with one or two engines, depends on how, what route and everything. It's a little bit of Eastern Kentucky folklore in the way I see it. You're going back in time and you're literally getting a window and a ride on an operation that was just everyday stuff back then. But it was fascinating whether you were worked for the railroad or watched the trains go by. And it's long gone. All that's long gone. But I think so we tried to capture a lot of that history.
0: The railroad used to be involved in our everyday lives the way it no longer is for most people. Can you talk about that?
1: The railroad was involved in your personal life in just about every way. You know, your mail was delivered by the train. If you ordered something from Sears and Roebuck, a large item, it came by train. If you were a local merchant, whether at a hardware store, lumber company, appliances, it was delivered by train. Life literally evolved around a small town depot. You had two places where, people, the epicenter of the community might be, if it were a county seat, the courthouse and the railroad depot.
0: The men who ran the trains, operated these big steam engines, they were outsized figures in the public's imagination, right?
1: These guys within their community were somebody, that you knew. You knew that these guys, he's an engineer for the LM. So they were somebody, and they were, youngsters like me looked up to these guys like, wow, I can't imagine doing a job like that. I'd love to do that.
2: That was author Ron Flannery speaking with Curtis Tate for the Appalachia Mid-South Newsroom about the book Big Emma. There are pictures of the Big Emma train in action. We'll have a link on our website. In 2022, nature artist Rosalie Hazlett set out on a trip to illustrate parts of the Appalachian Mountains that often get overlooked. That is, the tiny birds, reptiles, and other critters hiding beneath leaves or up in the trees. Her illustrations came together as Tiny Worlds of the Appalachian Mountains, an artist's journey. The book is full of colorful images and thoughts Hazlett recorded as she spent hours exploring the mountains. Producer Bill Lynch spoke with Hazlett about the book.
3: To begin with, where did the idea of the project come from?
4: So I have always had a special affinity for small creatures ever since I got my first hamster when I was 8. I know a lot of kids go through hamster phases. I think mine was a little more intense than most kids. And that kind of spun off into a love for all rodents. And then that love for tiny creatures just kind of continued as I started to learn more about the natural world as I got older. And always wanted to be an artist, but wasn't really sure what to focus on with my art. And it wasn't until probably college and my early 20s that I realized that I could pair art and nature together and I could make work that celebrates the natural world. I started a personal project in 2017 called Tiny Worlds West Virginia. And that was just, my goal was to get better at watercolor and also to learn a little bit about a new creature every month.

0: month. And in 2021, I got really hyped up on caffeine one day and I took a big walk and I was like, what if I illustrate a whole bunch of tiny critters from the whole Appalachian mountain range? And before I could talk myself down from it, I like called the guy that I was going to marry in a week. And I was like, can we move out of our apartment and do this huge trip and document all these things? And he was like, yeah, let's do it.
1: Tell me about your husband. And this is, I mean, it's a pretty big leap to do something like this.
0: Yeah.
1: So tell me about him.
0: So he is a water engineer and he works remotely. And so it worked out that he was able to keep working while we were on the road. So we ended up going on this trip. It was 6 months in total, a continuous road trip. Started in Alabama, which is the southernmost part of the Appalachians. And then we ended in Newfoundland, which is the northernmost part in North America. It extends into Scotland. And pretty much every day I would go out and look for interesting small critters, plants, fungi, slime molds, all sorts of stuff. And then I would document my observations with, you know, words and then sketches and take pictures. And then I'd come back to wherever we were staying and I would illustrate what I saw using watercolor.
1: The trip itself and the places you went, how did you choose them?
0: So we wanted to take advantage of discounted rates at different rentals. And a lot of them, you have to stay in a place for 2 weeks or longer. We had like six main base camps all scattered throughout the mountains. We kind of just looked at a map of the Appalachian Mountains and we found these locations that were close to public lands. So national park or something nearby, state parks.
1: Words and pictures, which was harder to get down?
0: Words. I've never really thought of myself as a writer. I've been a journaler my whole life. Like I kept very regular journals from the time I was like 5 to 18. Every day is documented. So I always like to record what I saw, but I never really tried to write essays or like poems or like polished writing. It was always just very casual. And so I kind of leaned into that for this book because I was really psyching myself out about the writing. I originally wanted it to be all illustrations and just the tiniest descriptions of what I saw. And then as I was working on it, I realized that it was becoming disjointed and I needed to tell the story more through words so that people could understand what was happening if they weren't there. On these long hikes, I'd be by myself, so much time in my own head. And so I would just jot down what I was thinking or what I was seeing in my phone in the notes app. And so I basically wrote the whole book while I was walking or sitting on a log, because sometimes I'd be like tripping over stuff. So I'd stop and I'd sit on a log and I'd write out a observation or the beginning of an essay, and then I'd edit it later. And that actually works really well for this book because I want it to feel like you're walking alongside me through the mountains.
1: There's definitely a feeling of being in your thoughts. There's a lot of introspection in the book. You kind of gloss over, you know, portions of your childhood and even how you got there, which made me interested in your childhood, in your upbringing. You were homeschooled?
0: Yeah, I was homeschooled till I was about 12. Yeah, and I'm one of seven kids, so had kind of a weird childhood, lived on a farm, was in a family band. I talk about a lot of these things in the book, and it was a very beautiful childhood, but a little weird.
1: the family band. Tell me just a hair about that. Because
0: yeah. So I have, let me see. I don't even know how many older siblings I have. I have three older siblings. Lost count. Three older siblings. And so by the time I came along, there was already a family band established and they all played instruments. And so it was just kind of a thing that when you're born into my family, you are part of the band. And we were not a big deal, but we did travel around quite a bit to state fairs, festivals, churches, family reunions. And we'd all be standing up there with our old-timey instruments. It was very much like Americana music. So a lot of like John Prine and the Carter family. Yeah, we played. Played lots of tunes together. My dad wrote a lot of the songs too. It was a good time. And it lasted until I was about 14. And I write about that in the book, that I was kind of the demise of the family band because I went to school and my peers found out about the band and they did not think it was cool. So I ruined it. I broke up the band.
1: Well, this project, what was your favorite part about it?
0: Oh, well, there's so many things. One of the things that felt really special was

0: just getting to dive deep into a project for a couple of years. So the trip took 6 months. Planning the trip and getting some grants to help pay for the trip and finding a publisher took a full year before we even left. Coming back afterward, I spent a year finishing all the paintings from those reference materials. So I was able just to kind of lose myself in the project, to lose myself in the places. Even after we got home, I had spent so much time in each place and was so present in each place that I was able to access those memories in a way that I haven't been able to before. So I'd be like working on the section about Quebec, and I would see my husband at lunch, and I'd be like, he would ask me what I've been up to, and I'd be like, oh, I'm just in the woods of Quebec right now. Like mentally, like I was there because I had so much time in each place, and that was really a treat.
1: Do you have a favorite critter?
0: Oh, there's so many good critters. I'll tell you about two. In Alabama, one of the very first things that we saw was a green anole lizard, and they're sort of like chameleons. They change color based on their temperature and mood. So I saw this little brown lizard on the trail, and it was holding very still, so I was very pleased. Because usually, small critters often, because they don't have a lot of defense mechanisms, they're very speedy. So that's a constant challenge with this book, because I only wanted to include things that I actually saw and got my own pictures of. So I couldn't, even though like hellbender salamanders are so iconic for this area, I didn't see one on the trip, so I couldn't include it. So I was watching this little lizard. It was holding still. I was very happy. And then it dove under a leaf and ate a beetle. It stayed under there for a long time. And so I got curious and I lifted up the leaf and it turned bright green. And I was shook because I did not know that they changed colors. I just thought I was looking at this brown lizard, and then all of a sudden it's this beautiful lime green. So that was a really cool surprise and a lesson in like just watching a critter for a long time will lead to interesting observations. And then the second one I want to talk about is actually an eastern screech owl that I saw after we returned from the trip. So after the 6 months on the road, we came back to the farm that I grew up on and we lived there for a while. And my goal was just to see this place that I knew so intimately with fresh eyes after the trip. I wondered, you know, after so many months of slow hiking and paying attention, what will I see that I might have missed before? One of the coolest things that I saw right around the farm was an eastern screech owl who lived in a hollow in a tree. And I just stumbled upon this owl one day, and I don't even know how I saw it. It was so camouflaged, but I was just like looking around and saw two eyes staring back at me from this hole. And that owl stayed there all winter long. And that's something that they often do to kind of stake their claim for nesting in the spring. That owl kind of became my muse when I got home, because it was really easy after seeing all this cool stuff on this long trip to think like, oh, what else is there to see in my home? Like, I know everything. It's less exciting. But then thinking about my owl being there and how like hidden it was and how I wouldn't have found it unless I'd been looking closely made me think like, oh, there's probably so much more here that is yet to discover. And that's been a really nice takeaway, is like, it's not always about going elsewhere to find that inspiration, that you can find it in your own backyard.
1: The book is Tiny Worlds of the Appalachian Mountains, An Artist's Journey by Rosalie Hazlett. Rosalie, thank you very much.
0: Thank you so much for having me.
2: Tiny Worlds of the Appalachian Mountains, An Artist's Journey is available from Mountaineer Books. Since that conversation first aired, Hazlett moved to Elkins, West Virginia, where she opened up a studio and art shop called Meander.

0: Till next time, thanks for joining us as we journey throughout Appalachia. Our theme music is by Matt Jackford. Other music this week was provided by Tim Bing, Dave Odell and Dave Bing, John Blissard, John Ingram, Larry Rader, and Blue Dot Sessions. Bill Lynch is our producer. Abby Neff is our associate producer. Our executive producer is Eric Douglas. 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
1: That was Inside Appalachia. It airs every Sunday at 2. You can tune in next weekend for another edition. But don't go anywhere. Latino USA is coming up in just a couple of minutes. Actress Melissa Barrera is going to talk about landing her dream role in the music Titanic and how she's adjusted to the grueling schedule of Broadway. That's coming up momentarily on Latino USA right here on BPR News. 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
2: From Futuro Media and PRX, it's Latino USA. I'm Maria Hinojosa. Today, a conversation with actress Melissa Barrera about her Broadway debut, her decision to become a Hollywood executive, and the cost of speaking up against injustices.
3: My algorithm is war and ICE. And then I get to come here and it's a safe haven for me where I get to like remind myself that it's okay to laugh.
2: And later, a young Latina mom's journey of healing from gun violence and postpartum depression, all with the help of a faja.
4: That's all I kept pleading. Please don't let me die. My baby's waiting for me. And I feel like she really saved me in so many different ways that I would have never thought.
2: All this coming up on Latino USA. Stay with us. No te vayas.
5: Live from NPR News in Washington, I'm Linda Kenyon. Israeli Prime Minister Benjamin Netanyahu is rejecting the 15-point plan for Gaza, which was discussed with the United States. Netanyahu says Israeli forces will not withdraw until Hamas is fully disarmed. Anas Baba reports from Gaza.
6: Speaking at the opening of a government meeting Sunday, Netanyahu said Israel rejects the roadmap and will not carry out any withdrawal until Hamas gives up all its weapons. He called for what he described as real disarmament, not fictitious disarmament. The position puts Israel at odds with last month's roadmap from President Trump's Board of Peace, which envisions Hamas disarmament alongside a phased Israeli military withdrawal and a transition toward Palestinian governance. That dispute comes as Israel still controls roughly 70% of Gaza, according to Palestinian officials and aid agencies. Netanyahu also said that as long as he remains prime minister, there will be no Palestinian state in Gaza or the West Bank. Anas Baba, NPR News, Gaza.
5: A lackluster jobs report last week continues to raise questions about the state of the economy. But Kevin Hassett, who heads the White House Economic Council, tells CNN's State of the Union things are looking up, especially when it comes to oil prices.
7: Prices are still higher than we would like, but we've taken a lot of steps so that when the Gulf situation is resolved, that we could expect prices to go way, way down.
5: Hassett also says the overall economy is, in his words, really, really booming. Just after the Supreme Court overturned Roe v. Wade, more people sought long-term and permanent birth control options. As NPR's Selena Simmons-Duffin reports, abortion restrictions don't seem to be influencing those decisions quite as much anymore.
8: Dr. Caitlin Bernard is an OBGYN in Indiana, which has had a strict abortion ban for years. She says right after the ban took effect, her patients talked about it when considering birth control options. Now,
9: nobody is really talking about abortion bans. Nobody really is thinking about them. Then other things that help you decide whether or not to use contraception are more top of mind.
8: Things like health insurance coverage or potential side effects. Bernard says more than abortion restrictions, social media influencers disparaging hormonal birth control is something her patients are talking about these days. Selena Simmons-Duffin, NPR News.
5: The U.S. Coast Guard says the operator of the boat that capsized in New York Harbor, killing a mother and her infant daughter, is facing criminal charges. Authorities also are investigating whether the boat was chartered illegally. The speedboat overturned last night near Liberty Island, home of the Statue of Liberty. 12 people were rescued from the water before police arrived. Police divers later located the 27-year-old woman and 5-month-old girl in the water. They were pronounced dead. You're listening to NPR. This summer marks the first time in 60 years that no original members of the Grateful Dead are touring, following the death earlier this year of co-founder Bob Weir. Other musicians are keeping the Dead's music alive. NPR's Isabella Gomez Sarmiento reports.
10: Graham Lesh was literally born into the Grateful Dead. His dad, Phil Lesh, was the band's bassist. This summer, Graham Lesh has been playing Dead tribute shows across the country. Lesh is one direct inheritor of the Dead's legacy, but he doesn't want to be its solitary keeper. He says the hundreds of Grateful Dead cover bands across the country give him hope for the future.
11: What we can do is sort of bring all these other musicians in and provide a place for them to be in the band and to take the music and then maybe go out and, you know, spread the good word.
10: That way, hopefully, the music will never stop. Isabella Gomez Sarmiento, NPR News.
5: Spider-Man: Brand New Day continues its breakneck pace at the movie theaters, collecting more than $144 million domestically over its second weekend at the box office. Since its release, it has accrued more than $1.6 billion worldwide in just 10 days' time. The Odyssey also crossed the $1.1 billion mark this weekend, including nearly $32 million domestically in just 4 weekends into its release. It took only 7 days to become the highest-grossing movie of the year, achieving a new career best for director Christopher Nolan. I'm Linda Kenyon, NPR News in Washington.
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2: Welcome to Latino USA. I'm Maria Hinojosa. You could say that 2026 is the year Melissa Barrera's dreams came true. The Mexican actress produced an award-winning film, is launching her very own production company, and made her Broadway debut all in 1 year. But getting here has been a journey. You may know Melissa Barrera from the Starz series Vida, or maybe from the film In the Heights, or from the horror movie franchise Scream. But you may also know her because of her speaking out against the genocide in Gaza. It's that outspokenness that got Melissa Barrera dropped

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1: 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Taking a quick look at the weather overnight tonight. Temps are going to drop down to 66, scattered clouds, some possible showers. Tomorrow, the high could hit 88. A sunny day. It's going to feel like summer. 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
2: It's Latino USA. I'm Maria Hinojosa. Mexican actress Melissa Barrera has been telling us how much she's loving getting to play Rose in the Broadway production of Titanic. The show was originally supposed to end in mid-July, but it was so well received, it got extended. And the thing is, this very funny production is serving as a breath of fresh air, not just for Melissa, but also for audiences too. Let's get back to our conversation. We're living through a very difficult political time. But when I came out of the theater, I was like smiling, laughing, cracking up about the fact that I just spent this time in the theater laughing my head off.
3: Yeah.
2: So how do you put those two things together? Like the serious stuff that is happening. And here we are on Broadway, you every night making people laugh like crazy.
3: I think this kind of show is like a medicine for people at a time like this where everything like feels dark and heavy. I do think that for me specifically, being a part of the show, doing this job is helping me not go crazy, you know, because it's a balance. Like my algorithm is war and ICE and deportations and families being separated and bombs and like ugly things that I think it's my responsibility to know what is going on in the world. And then I get to come here and it's a safe haven for me where I get to like be silly for 2 hours and remind myself that it's okay to laugh and to find like the joy in these times. And we give that gift to the audience as well of like, here, you can leave all that at the door. This is a safe haven. We're here to give you joy, to remind you that like, it's okay to like be silly and joke around. And hopefully you feel a little lighter when you leave. I think historically, when people need it the most is when creatives and artists start making comedies like this because people need that. Entertainment is a lifeline, you know? And I think that Titanic being on Broadway in 2026 is what was meant to be because the times call for something like that.
2: The thing is, Melissa, the things that you have talked about are, in fact, life and death. And you've borne the consequences, right, about speaking out about the genocide and the war on Gaza. Would you say you were blacklisted? Would you use that term?
3: Yeah, definitely.
2: Which is like terrible as an artist. And so how do you put that, the fact that because of your humanity, your consciousness, your international awareness, that you say, no, in the United States, I was actually blacklisted for my political thought, not for my acting, for my political thought.
3: It's hard to comprehend, but it's also not the first time that that has happened to someone, and it won't be the last. There are a lot of people that got fired for basically saying Palestinians deserve human rights and they shouldn't be getting bombed and attacked in this way. And it's sad to me that there are interests that are more important to certain people of power and money and that they don't care about people's lives and that they will do everything they can to shut people up from saying that people deserve to live, that children deserve to grow up. It's hard to comprehend, but I also feel like the tide has turned so much.

0: boiling inside.
1: Lisbeth had been shot. She had 4 gunshot wounds, 1 in her chest, 1 in her back, and 2 in her arm.
0: We were there for about 40 minutes.
1: I'm sorry, what?
0: It took the ambulance about 40 minutes to get there.
1: 40 minutes?
0: Yes.
1: In Manhattan?
0: So the hospital and the precinct were 1 avenue away from each other and 8 blocks away from where this happened.
1: Oh my God.
0: And when the police officers finally got there, they walked to me. They thought I was already dead.
1: Oh my God. Lisbeth didn't bleed out. And that's mostly because of what she was wearing.
0: I had a faja, which is a waist trainer, because I was 2 months postpartum. You know, I was just trying to help my body bounce back after having my baby.
1: Now, it's not an uncommon thing, especially if you're a Latina. You know, you give birth and then you get wrapped up almost immediately in a kind of girdle that goes around your waist and it just kind of tightens you up.
0: Once I get in the ambulance, they're like ripping my clothes apart. And then one of the EMT, she was a Hispanic girl, and she sees that I have a faja on and everybody's like, what is that? And she's like, well, she did mention that she had a baby 2 months ago. And in our culture, it's very common for you to have a faja on after you have a baby. My faja was extremely thick. Like, I paid almost $100 for that faja in Washington Heights. It had to be like almost this thick.
1: About an inch.
0: And it was something that I didn't even know how I could last my whole work shift with that thing on without suffocating because it was tight. So
1: you're smiling now. now you're smiling.
0: They're like fighting with the scissor, trying to get through it. And then they take it off. And the girl's like, what? Like, nobody really believed what they were seeing because they seen me with 4 bullet holes and no blood. She was like, literally like, what the It's like you guys are not understanding right now.
1: Of course, I knew all about these fajas. I mean, it's pretty serious stuff. And when I had my daughter, I don't remember how, but a faja made its way to me from my family's home in Mexico so that I could wear it. And my mom wore her own version of the faja and got wrapped up after she had me and my siblings. So it's like something that you don't really think about a lot. It's kind of like, you know, the faja is going to help you. But never in my life could I have imagined that a faja would end up saving someone's life, like literally. And neither did Lisbeth.
0: Yeah, I had a faja on, but a gun is a gun. A bullet hole is a bullet hole. It's not like I have a, what's those things?
1: Bulletproof vest. Coming up on Latino USA, Lisbeth explains the daily consequences of being a survivor of gun violence, and she takes us on her path to find strength from the shooting. Stay with us, no te vayas.
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3: 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Overnight temps tonight, 66. Tomorrow could hit the high 80s, sunny, some possible afternoon showers. 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
1: It's Latino USA. I'm Maria Hinojosa.

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1: 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The winner of the 2026 Crosstrek Sport Hybrid SUV will be announced on August 14th, so keep your radios tuned to BPR News. Overnight low tonight, 66. Tomorrow, high in the 80s. It's BPR News.
2: You're with the new with NewsHour from the BBC World Service. I'm Tim Franks. We've got an utterly wonderful story to share with you now of the discovery of a Roman-era shipwreck about 2,000 years old with a remarkably intact cargo off the coast of Sicily. And it was discovered first by a diver who hadn't been looking for it. He hadn't been looking for it because no one knew it existed. And just to add to the luster, this was a diver who had gone down to these depths with no oxygen. He was a free diver, training for a spear fishing championship, which is a thing, apparently. Anyway, I'll let him take up the story. His name is Giacomo De Mola.
3: I was in Mazara del Vallo in Sicily for the Italian championship of spear fishing. And during one training session, we was actually searching for a spot where we could find some fish. So mainly searching with the sonar for the rocks and for some structure where fish can hide. At some point in the bottom of 46 meters of depth, we saw in the monitor some very strange structure. And I decided to go down and check it out. So I did my first dive in free diving. And
2: just to be clear, free diving means you dive without any oxygen.
3: Yeah, yeah. I just hold my breath. This is my sport, and I do this from when I was a child. And you can understand that the depth of the wreck is 46 meters. So it was a hard dive. I mean, it's not very simple.
2: So you go down 46 meters, which is remarkable, holding your breath. Presumably you didn't have very long down there. So how long was it before you realized, oh my goodness, this is not a rock?
3: Usually one dive in free diving for me in those depths is around 2 minutes 15, 2 minutes 30, maximum 2:40. And just to go down, it takes you around 50, 60 seconds. So, I mean, you don't have a lot of time down in the bottom. So when I was going down, the visibility was not very good. On the last 10 meters before the bottom was 4 meters maximum of visibility. So when I entered this thing, I saw some more dark, and I go to the dark, and I see something that in the beginning I was thinking was a big rock. But when I was more close and I reached the bottom, and I realized that it was amphoras.
2: Amphoras, yeah, absolutely. I mean, and I've seen the pictures that I think have been taken by the Italian authorities, the Carabinieri, and we'll get onto that. But I mean, you can see it's a very distinctive shape. The jars that they used back in Roman era with the two handles and the narrow neck and the oval belly of the jar. And you could see what dozens of them.
3: The visibility was not so good, but I realized that there was a lot. I was thinking around 300. But after when I called the Carabinieri and another archaeologist team, they went down with the rebreather and tanks.
2: Sure.
3: And they measured the wreck that they say is 21 meters long, 6 meters wide, and around 2-3 meters of height. So they calculated that the amphoras could be like 800, 900, something like this.
2: And they're confident that these are from about 2,000 years old. Do you know how they have come up with that dating?

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2: I'm Janine Herbst with these headlines. Israeli Prime Minister Benjamin Netanyahu is rejecting President Trump's 15-point roadmap for Gaza, saying Israeli forces will not withdraw until Hamas is fully disarmed. The U.S.-Iran war is not only sending gas prices higher, it's also affecting airline ticket prices. The travel site Kayak says an average domestic flight last week cost about $80 more than it did a year ago. The average international flight was about $170 more expensive than the same time last year. And in California, after a year's

0: That's all from us tonight. We're going to go out on Broke Down Palace, my own personal favorite Grateful Dead song. Thanks for listening to All Things Considered, and what a long, strange trip it has been.
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4: 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That's a story that features true stories told live on stage without scripts or notes. In this week's program, it's Big Risks, Long Goodbyes, and The Anatomy of a Straw. 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
2: Glad to have you along. I'm Mark Hayes. 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

0: We are coming up on 7 o'clock. We hope you'll stay with us for Hidden Brain, coming up next here on Blue Ridge Public Radio. It's a pleasure having you with us. 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
9: Live from NPR News in Washington, I'm Janine Herbst. Iranian officials now say the Strait of Hormuz International Waterway will never fully reopen until the United States, quote, corrects its behavior, saying Tehran won't negotiate directly with the U.S. unless the Trump administration honors an agreement reached in June. Meanwhile, Vice President Vance says negotiations with Iran have progressed, but that the conflict isn't over. Mark Esper, who served as defense secretary during the first Trump administration, says the Iranians now believe they have the upper hand.
10: This is having global impacts, so we should multilateralize it, get our Asian allies on board, our European allies, others around the world, and really put economic pressure on this country and slowly strangle it until they come back to the negotiation table in a serious way.
9: Speaking there to ABC's This Week, this morning, the Iranian-backed Houthis attacked a Saudi refinery on the Red Sea and a UAE ship yesterday. At least 8 people are dead, several more are wounded in weekend air attacks between Russia and Ukraine. As NPR's Charles Maines reports from Moscow, the casualties come as both sides have increased attacks on civilian infrastructure.
11: For the past month, Ukraine has used long-range drones to strike energy and commercial logistics centers in Russia, part of an attempt to bring the war home to Russians in a way Ukrainians have experienced for more than 4 years. Ukraine's president, Volodymyr Zelensky, says the campaign has successfully drained Russia of millions of dollars it could have otherwise put towards the war effort. Yet Russia's intensified its own attacks, taking advantage of Ukraine's dwindling air defenses with ballistic missile strikes. That includes in the Black Sea region, where attacks have brought shipments of Ukraine's key export, grain, to a virtual standstill, raising concerns of a global food shortage come winter. Charles Maines, NPR News, Moscow.
9: Just after the Supreme Court overturned Roe v. Wade, more people sought long-term and permanent birth control options. As NPR's Selena Simmons-Duffin reports, abortion restrictions don't seem to be influencing those decisions quite as much anymore.
12: Dr. Caitlin Bernard is an OBGYN in Indiana, which has had a strict abortion ban for years. She says right after the ban took effect, her patients talked about it when considering birth control options. Now,
13: nobody is really talking about abortion bans. Nobody really is thinking about them. Then other things that help you decide whether or not to use contraception are more top of mind.
12: Things like health insurance coverage or potential side effects. Bernard says more than abortion restrictions, social media influencers disparaging hormonal birth control is something her patients are talking about these days. Selena Simmons-Duffin, NPR News.
9: You're listening to NPR News from Washington. This summer travel season, not only are gas prices higher because of the U.S. war in Iran, so are airline tickets for both domestic and international flights. The travel site Kayak says an average domestic flight last week cost around $80 more than it did a year ago. The average international flight was about $170 more expensive than the same time last year. Hollywood keeps setting new box office records this summer, but NPR's Bob Mondello says that while dollar totals are up, attendance is down.
14: Spider-Man, Brand New Day, The Odyssey, Toy Story 5. Movie theaters are raking in so much cash.
15: We're going to need backup.
14: That forecasters say the film industry is on track to have its first $10 billion year since 2019. But through the end of July in 2019, cinemas had sold 747 million tickets. This year's ticket sales are way down, fewer than 500 million. What's keeping the dollar totals high is prices. 7 years ago, the average movie ticket cost $9.16. Today, audience fondness for premium formats like IMAX has pushed the average ticket price above $13, which means fewer patrons for bigger event films. Whether that's sustainable is a big question, but this summer it's led to a slew of box office records, including the biggest overall weekend in Hollywood history. Bob Mondello, NPR News.
9: U.S. futures contracts are trading in mixed territory at this hour. Dow futures are down about 114 points.

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And from BritBox, from the world of Jane Austen and the Other Bennet Sister to the rolling Yorkshire hills and A Woman

0: Because, in fact, you did want to de-ice the wings before taking off on that very cold day in Washington, D.C.
1: That's exactly right. You wanted to de-ice the wings and take the time that is required to do that to have a safe takeoff.
0: Amy's work on how to generate fewer basic and complex failures makes sense. We all want to see fewer errors in hospitals and in space shuttle missions. When we come back, in a world where failure is generally stigmatized, how to get people and organizations to do the hard thing, systematically identify places where they can fail intelligently. You're listening to Hidden Brain. I'm Shankar Vedantam. This is NPR.
2: Glad to have you along. I'm Mark Hayes. We hope you'll join us at 8 o'clock this evening for Embodied. 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

0: This is Embodied from PRX and WUNC. I'm Anita Rao. For 21 years, Alicia McCullough was unaware that her relationship with food, weight, and exercise was a problem, one with a very specific diagnosis.
1: A lot of times I was praised for being thin. So a lot of my providers would say, "You're a perfect size. Don't get any bigger." So for me, it just never registered to be a problem.
0: Today on Embodied, how an aha moment in grad school led Alicia to a personal and professional commitment to better understand why Black women's eating disorders are so underdiagnosed and the unique tools they need to heal.
1: A lot of the clients I was seeing share that no one even asked them about, what is your relationship with your body? And so putting the power back in their hands around how they wanted to talk about this conversation and not enforcing or projecting my beliefs around the way that they should think or feel about their bodies.
0: Reclaiming the Black body, just ahead on Embodied.
2: 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The Pentagon is pushing U.S. defense companies to accelerate production of key weapons. That comes amid concerns about depleted stockpiles as the war with Iran enters its